0: Secretary of Defense in the Obama administration.
1: There's despair for sure, and there's frustration. He spouts off the top of his head and talks about the MOU is finished, et cetera, et cetera. But he's told his people to keep talking. So he's going to threaten and bluster, and he's going to do some bombing and then this kind of thing. But I think he's willing to let these talks continue because he doesn't have much of a choice. He might talk about finishing the job. I don't think he's got the gut to finish the job based on how much that would require in terms of boots on the ground and that type of thing. So I think there is frustration and it is just some despair, but they're going to keep moving forward with these talks.
0: The president said he thought continuing negotiations would prove to be a waste of time, but as Mr. Townsend said there, he certainly didn't ban his top officials from pursuing them. With FSN Spotlight, I'm Simon Marks.
2: Our main news again. Iran's Revolutionary Guard has fired ballistic missiles at a US military base in Jordan as the ceasefire between Washington and Tehran rapidly unravels. The UAE has announced plans to bypass the Strait of Hormuz altogether as the near total shutdown of shipping through the waterway continues. And India and Australia have signed a landmark uranium supply agreement. That's the latest feature story news. Kate Fisher reporting.
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Hope you're enjoying your drive through our countryside. The roading network on the peninsula tends to be narrow and winding, so while we know that you'll enjoy some magnificent views on your journey, we also know that it's the kind of country that requires you to exercise a lot of driving skill and courtesy. If necessary, please pull over to allow faster drivers to pass you safely. 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
8: Hey there, welcome to this week's edition of The Rewind. From the US to the UK, Australia to Ireland, and Canada to New Zealand, wherever you are, I sure appreciate you stopping by. Coming up this hour, we're running all over the classic rock world with tunes by Black Sabbath, Jackson Browne, The Fix, Scorpions, Stevie Nicks, and others. Let's get rocking with Aerosmith on The Rewind.

You know, part of the fun of producing this show is running across the interesting facts behind the songs that we know and love. Like Edge of 17 from Stevie Nicks. The title came from a funny mix-up of sorts. Stevie had been chatting with Jane Petty, Tom Petty's wife, who mentioned she met Tom at the age of 17. But with Jane's strong southern accent, Stevie misheard it as Edge of 17. She thought it sounded cool, so she ran with it. Aerosmith opened the Rewind with the first single and title cut from their 1977 album, Draw the Line. To record the LP, they set up shop in an old monastery in New York State called the Cenacle. They turned the chapel into a makeshift studio, and the place was so remote that the band would race their sports cars on the nearby country roads during breaks. During that time period, Steven Tyler and Joe Perry were nicknamed the Toxic Twins, as they tended to dabble in substances. So you can imagine that it was a pretty wild scene, blending rock and roll with, I guess, maybe just a touch of the sacred. I'm Joe Shannon, and The Rewind rolls on with a bit of an obscure tune by Starcastle. I'll give you details in just a few.

0: Like so many rock songs in the late 60s and early 70s, social upheaval was the focus. And that's the case with the Rolling Stones' 1968 release of Street Fighting Man. Mick Jagger found inspiration for the song after attending a massive anti-Vietnam War protest at London's Grosvenor Square in March 1968. And Starcastle started off this set with Diamond Song, Deep as the Light. The band was an American progressive rock outfit from Champaign, Illinois, and they were active in multiple phases from 1969 to 1987, and then again from 97 to 2007. The band was fronted by Terry Luttrell on vocals, who sang for REO Speedwagon from 1968 to 1972, before being replaced by Kevin Cronin. In our next set, we'll hear from Black Sabbath, Jackson Browne, The Fix, and The Romantics. Hang on, there's more The Rewind to come.
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1: Because great music doesn't have an expiration date. But you might want to check that carton of milk in the fridge. 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

This is The Rewind. I'm Joe Shannon. Jackson Browne there with a metaphoric song about life on the road. While Running on Empty reflects Browne's own restless energy and the emotional toil of constant movement while touring, the song actually came from a literal situation. While driving back and forth to the studio to record the Pretender album, he described the experience as always having no gas in the car because the commute was short, just a few blocks, and he never bothered to fill up. Running on Empty was recorded live in 1977. Before that, Black Sabbath and Children of the Grave, a song they dropped in 1971 on their Master of Reality album. It's like a sequel to their earlier anti-war tracks, War Pigs and Electric Funeral. The song is all about the youth rising up against the threat of nuclear war and spreading peace and love. Children of the Grave was the first single from Master of Reality and is widely considered one of Sabbath's most iconic songs. Need an 80s fix? Well, you're in luck. The Romantics are coming up on The Rewind, but right now let's fix that fix with The Fix.

0: The Romantics and Rock You Up here on The Rewind. That's the second single from their 1983 album, In Heat. The track is the lead song on the album, which also features Talking in Your Sleep and One in a Million. With Talking in Your Sleep peaking at number 3, marking the Romantics' second top 40 hit, and One in a Million charting number 37, Rock You Up is often overlooked. However, the Philadelphia Daily News wrote back in the day that Rock You Up, quote, finally pays off on the band's ambition with a really relentless riff and the best vocal Wally Palmer has ever pulled off. The Fix also made an appearance with a song about letting go of attachments and returning to a state of simplicity. Saved by Zero was released in 1983 as the lead single from their phenomenal Reach the Beach album. Lead singer Cy Kernan once explained that it was inspired by the Buddhist concept of sunyata, or emptiness, which clears the mind of fears, illusions, and ego. All right, enough of the philosophy. We'll wrap things up with Scorpions, Tom Petty, and Molly Hatchet. They're all up next, right here on The Rewind.
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1: Iran's new Supreme Leader Mojtaba Khamenei has not appeared at the burial of his father, former Supreme Leader Ayatollah Ali Khamenei, in Mashhad on Thursday, as Pakistan and Qatar work urgently to bring Washington and Tehran back to the negotiating table after the ceasefire collapsed. US President Donald Trump declared the truce over while attending the NATO summit in Turkey, but then appeared to soften his stance, saying he would allow negotiations to continue. The contradictory signals from the White House have left mediators uncertain about the American position. Kate Fisher reports from Washington.
2: On the one hand, you had Donald Trump declaring the ceasefire was over, but also saying that he thinks talks could continue, saying that the US should finish the job, but he doesn't want to return to all-out war. And it's hard to know if this is part of his negotiating tactic to kind of put extra pressure on Tehran, or whether it is just genuinely him being frustrated one minute and then changing his mind the next.
1: Iran's Revolutionary Guard has fired 10 ballistic missiles at a U.S. military base in Jordan in what it called the second phase of its response to American strikes as the ceasefire between Washington and Tehran rapidly unravels. U.S. President Donald Trump declared the truce over on Wednesday. Iran's foreign ministry has denounced overnight American strikes on some 90 targets along the Iranian coastline as a gross war crime. Jagruti Dave reports from Washington.
3: On the one hand, the president saying that the ceasefire is over, but he said the negotiators could continue, even though he described those negotiations as a waste of time. This mixed messaging could be a strategic ploy aimed at continuing to put pressure on the Iranians. But right now, it does look like the ceasefire is pretty much crumbling. And with that, the prospect of normalization of shipping through the Strait of Hormuz. Mediators at this point are also just scrambling to try to prevent any further escalations.
1: Wall Street has risen on Thursday, driven by a surge in semiconductor stocks after Micron Technology announced it is raising its total U.S. investment commitment to $250 billion through 2035 and poured the first concrete at what will be the largest chip manufacturing site in American history. Mitch McCann reports from New York.
4: This has been driven by investors moving back towards semiconductor and chip stocks, and by that oil price dropping slightly despite the renewed tensions in

0: In the Middle East. If we look at which stocks in the semiconductor space are surging today, Micron, the American semiconductor company, it is up 8% this afternoon. SanDisk, which we've talked about many times in recent weeks, it's up 8.8% today. And the VanEck Semiconductor ETF, which holds 25 semiconductor stocks, it's up around 3.5% today.
1: With FSN Spotlight, I'm Simon Marks. Today, what are the prospects of the US and Cuba striking any kind of a deal over the future governance of the island? Pressure is growing as a humanitarian crisis grows across Cuba due to the significant tightening of the US economic blockade. Michael Bustamante, a leading historian of Cuban-American relations, spoke to Foreign Policy magazine.
2: The Cuban government has already shown a certain willingness to open their economy. They've announced reforms that, at least on paper, seem quite significant. It's on the political issues where Havana remains allergic, to put it mildly, to any kind of change. I mean, there's a deep sort of nationalist thread there that goes back decades about wanting to avoid any perception that they're ceding to the pressure of the United States. But I think one of the challenges that the Trump administration faces is that this is a government in Havana that's very used to dealing with pressure, though this pressure is unprecedented. They're very used to trying to figure out how to buy time. I mean, the Cuban government is up against the wall economically and politically. They don't have allies to the degree that they used to. No one's coming to bail them out. But the idea that there's going to be a reformer or a Delcy Rodriguez-like figure who's willing to sort of roll over on his or her superiors, that's sort of not in the DNA of a one-party state.
1: But President Trump wants to make something work, saying he wants to go down in history as the U.S. president who has the honor of taking control of the island. With FSN Spotlight, I'm Simon Marks.
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Hope you're enjoying your drive through our countryside. 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If necessary, please pull over to allow faster drivers to pass you safely. 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

0: We're prepared for the very worst. 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
1: From Feature Story News in New Delhi, I'm Ashan Garg.
2: Iran's new Supreme Leader, Mojtaba Khamenei, has not appeared at the burial of his father, former Supreme Leader Ayatollah Ali Khamenei, in Mashhad on Thursday, as Pakistan and Qatar work urgently to bring Washington and Tehran back to the negotiating table after the ceasefire collapsed. U.S. President Donald Trump declared the truce over while attending the NATO summit in Turkey, but then appeared to soften his stance, saying he would allow negotiations to continue. The contradictory signals from the White House have left mediators uncertain about the American position. Kate Fisher reports from Washington.
3: On the one hand, you had Donald Trump declaring the ceasefire was over, but also saying that he thinks talks could continue, saying that the US should finish the job, but he doesn't want to return to all-out war. And it's hard to know if this is part of his negotiating tactic to kind of put extra pressure on Tehran, or whether it is just genuinely him being frustrated one minute and then changing his mind the next.
2: Iran's Revolutionary Guard has fired 10 ballistic missiles at a U.S. military base in Jordan in what it called the second phase of its response to American strikes as the ceasefire between Washington and Tehran rapidly unravels. U.S. President Donald Trump declared the truce over on Wednesday. Iran's foreign ministry has denounced overnight American strikes on some 90 targets along the Iranian coastline as a gross war crime. Jagruti Dave reports from Washington.
4: On the one hand, the president saying that the ceasefire is over, but he said the negotiators could continue, even though he described those negotiations as a waste of time. This mixed messaging could be a strategic ploy aimed at continuing to put pressure on the Iranians. But right now, it does look like the ceasefire is pretty much crumbling, and with that the prospect of normalization of shipping through the Strait of Hormuz. Mediators at this point are also just scrambling to try to prevent any further escalations.
2: Wall Street has risen on Thursday, driven by a surge in semiconductor stocks after Micron Technology announced it is raising its total U.S. investment commitment to $250 billion through 2035 and poured the first concrete at what will be the largest chip manufacturing site in American history. Mitch McCann reports.
5: This has been driven by investors moving back towards semiconductor and chip stocks, and by that oil price dropping slightly despite the renewed tensions in the Middle East. If we look at which stocks in the semiconductor space are surging today, Micron, the American semiconductor company, it is up 8% this afternoon. SanDisk, which we've talked about many times in recent weeks, it's up 8.8% today. And the VanEck semiconductor ETF, which holds 25 semiconductor stocks, it's up around 3.5% today.
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7: It is 3 minutes past 8. 3 degrees.

0: you do. Brandy is one of those songs that have been on constant radio rotation since 1972. And today, some 50 years later, it's really etched into everyone's brains. The band was Looking Glass, and its lead singer and main songwriter, a guy called Elliot Lurie. The song Brandy set Elliot up for life. It was reprised in Cameron Crowe's film Say Anything. Saul Goodman sang it on Better Call Saul. It was on the soundtrack to Charlie's Angels, and it even featured on The Simpsons. It's the band's crowning glory, but as you're about to hear, Elliot Lurie and Looking Glass were definitely no one-hit wonders. Elliot Lurie, congratulations, because that hit of yours, Brandy, has turned 50.
1: Yeah, she's middle-aged now for sure.
0: Who would have ever thought?
1: I never would have guessed that it would have sustained the way it did.
0: You've been living off it, haven't you? You've made an entire career off one song.
1: Well, I don't know if I made an entire career off of one song. I had a second career after I stopped writing and performing. But it certainly has surprised me with its staying power. It's been very pleasant.
0: You must be sick and tired of talking about it, but there'd be a lot of people listening to this who don't know the story behind Brandy and don't have really any idea who Elliot Lurie is. So I'm hoping you're going to be able to enlighten us on both.
1: Tell us
0: how you started out.
1: How I started out? I started out playing guitar in local bands, you know, through high school, and kept doing that in college. And in college, met two other guys, and we formed what became Looking Glass. We had various fourth members, drummers. I think bands always change drummers more than any other member.
0: Why is that?
1: I don't know why that is. Maybe it's because of, as they said in that Rob Reiner movie, maybe the drummers keep exploding. I don't know. We were a bar band, and we would play local bars and fraternities, 5-6 sets a night, a cover band. And then as we started writing, we would start sneaking our original songs into the sets, and the people seemed to like them. We decided after leaving college that we would try to make something of it. And we rented a farmhouse way out in the northwestern part of the state of New Jersey, which was very rural and pine trees and streams. It was a very idyllic place to make music. And we made demos and would drive them up the New Jersey Turnpike to New York City. And eventually we got a manager and a record deal out of that.

0: studying at college?
1: I was started off as an engineering major and quickly changed to a sociology major because I thought that would give me a lot more time to play music.
0: Right. Your parents must have been disappointed.
1: Well, I know when I told them after I graduated, because I did graduate, I didn't drop out. I graduated, and I told them, we're going to take a year and try to see if we can make something out of this music. I've got the degree in my back pocket, so I can always get a real job if I have to. And I remember my dad said to me, are you making a living at it? And I said, well, not yet. He says, well, until you do, it's a hobby, not a career.
0: I got a pretty good hobby in this show, I got to tell you. your dad was right, but you obviously made a good living out of it very quickly. Yeah. Tell us a little bit, share the story behind writing the song Brandy.
1: Well, I wrote it in that farmhouse that we rented. We did a lot of writing and rehearsing there and coming up with demos. And I was playing my guitar up in my bedroom, and I was writing the way I usually do, which is I just find a chord progression that I kind of like, and then I'll make up nonsense lyrics over it. And I started singing the name of a girl I had gone out with in high school named Randy. And then as the song began to take shape and the story began to flow, I said, well, Randy's no good because, first of all, it can be a male or female name. And if she's going to be a barmaid, her name should be Brandy. So I changed that, and then I completed the rest of the story. But one of the things was, in that house, we had a living room downstairs that had an upright piano in it. And I was just beginning to learn the piano. And I was stuck on the chorus for Brandy. I'd written the verse on the guitar. And I went down to the piano, and I found how to play the chorus on the piano. So I played the chorus, and then I would run back upstairs to get the guitar and play the verse, and then I would run back downstairs to play the chorus and the piano until I finally said, idiot, just bring the guitar downstairs to the piano. You'll save yourself a lot of extra work.
0: It took you a while to write it, though. Some songwriters talk about writing a song in a matter of minutes. That didn't happen with this one, did it?
1: No, it didn't. It took a while to get the, you know, to try to tell a whole story in 3 minutes and to get it to make sense and to rhyme. And it's a pretty literal story, I mean, in terms of what actually goes on in the lyric. So it was almost writing like a really, really short story.

0: one.
1: Where did you pluck the story? Is it just straight out of your imagination?
2: Yeah, really straight out of my imagination. And there was, people always asked me, did you have any background in the Navy or sailing? I hadn't. I didn't at all.
1: What about Randy? She obviously knew that it was written in her honor. What did she think about?
2: And I'm still in touch with her from time to time. I haven't seen her in many, many years, but we're in touch. And she, in her later years, took up art, and it's pretty good. And I actually bought one of her paintings, and it's hanging in my music room.
1: Oh, isn't that nice? Was she pretty chuffed at the time that you'd written this song?
2: She didn't find out about it until a couple of years after it was a hit. And when she found out about it, I think she was pretty happy about it.
1: Isn't she a lucky girl to have a song like that written after her?
2: I think she's lucky in that not everyone knows it, and she only tells those people whom she wants to know.
1: And now you're telling everyone.
2: Well, they can't find her. They don't know where she is.
1: After you crafted the song, you actually put it down with three different producers before it reached its final version, didn't you?
2: Well, we had recorded the thing so many times because we did our first little demos in the house, the farmhouse. And then our manager took us up to a demo studio up near Woodstock, New York. We made another demo. That was the one that got us the record deal. And then Clive Davis, who was the head of the record label, asked us to go down to Memphis and record with Steve Cropper as a producer. And we were thrilled to do that because we all admired Steve Cropper. And we went down there, recorded the tracks, four tracks with him, including Brandy. And we brought them back to New York and sat in Clive's office and listened to them. And I think we all agreed that it sounded like a really good recording of a quite good bar band, but it didn't sound like a hit record. It was pretty straightforward. So then Clive put us with a staff producer from CBS Records, and he helped us a lot. He helped craft the arrangement, and he originally had wanted to use studio musicians because he was an old school New York producer, and he was used to working with studio musicians, not guys who played their own instruments. Yeah. And of course, we insisted that we wanted to play on our own records. And we did, and he supervised the basic track, which still stands up today. But then we kind of had a parting of the ways because he wanted to make an extremely pop-sounding record, almost to what we thought bordered on bubblegum in terms of how he wanted to approach finishing the record. He wanted to start the record with the sound effect of a ship's bell and waves and things like that. Yeah, I can see you cringing on camera. That's the same way we felt about it. So we finished the recording on our own. We really produced it with the engineer who was at the studio, and that was the final version that became the hit record.
1: What happens to the song next?
2: Well, it was it's a great story and just really luck, fate, whatever you want to call it. We had put out a different song as the first single, and the reason we had done that was because when we played live, we were a much more hard-rocking band than what Brandy sounds like, because we've been a bar band for years.
1: So Brandy was atypical for Looking Glass?
2: It certainly was atypical of what we sounded like live, yes. Because, you know, first of all, it's sweet. It's got a lot of overdubs. It's sweetened with horns. And it was one of our poppier songs to begin with. So we thought, well, maybe that's not the safest thing to do for our long-term career. Maybe we should start with something that's more like what we do as a live band. So we put out a rock song from the album called Don't It Make You Feel Good. And it did absolutely nothing. And we thought, okay, that's it. Our careers are over. And let's get those degrees out of the drawer and go get some real jobs.

0: a promotion man who worked for the record company. I don't know if they still do it, but back then, promotion men would take the new releases of the label and they would go to the program director in their, you know, their territory and try to get them interested in playing something.
1: Yeah.
0: And a promotion man in Washington, D.C. went to the biggest pop station there and he had a test pressing of the album with him. And he said to the disc jockey, "Have you heard this band Looking Glass that we've got?" And he said, "Yeah, we played that Don't It Make You Feel Good, but nothing happened. We got no reaction whatsoever." And the promotion man said, "Well, let me play a little bit of this one off the test pressing." And he played him Brandy. And the disc jockey loved it. And he put it on the air right then off the test pressing. And they got tons of requests. The phones lit up. It was like overnight sensation in that particular market in Washington, D.C. And when the record company found out about that, they quickly pressed up the singles and sent their promotion men out across the country to all the various other radio stations, and it became a big hit. But if that promotion man had not played that song for the disc jockey Harv Moore in Washington, D.C., I doubt that it ever would have come to light.
1: Amazing. I don't think record companies have promotion men anymore, certainly not in the same way that they did in those days, do they?
0: No, not in the way that they did that. No,
1: no, it's, everything's different about music today. I kind of like the way it was.
0: Well, you could use the filter a little bit. I mean, I think it's nice that anybody can put up things that they want to and, you know, on Spotify, but then you have to, you know, find it. And that's, I guess, where the record company comes in. They help you find it.
1: Yeah, right. So Brandy raced up the charts to number one. You must have been on top of the world. You must have, how were you feeling?
0: Oh, we were thrilled. After the record broke out in that one market in Washington, D.C., we went up to the record company offices for something, and the head of the promotion staff for the whole nation said, "Well, you guys are going to have a number one record. It'll likely sell a million copies." And it hadn't even been pressed up and released yet officially. And we said, "Well, how do you know that?" He said, "Well, we've been doing this a long time, and when we see it explode in one major market like that, it's going to be the same all over the country." And when we heard that, we were on top of the boom when we heard that. And we would watch it climb up the Billboard charts every week and go up a couple of notches until it finally hit number one. It was great. I mean, we were thrilled.
1: Yeah, I can imagine.

0: reached number one on all the charts in 1972, only to be knocked off by Gilbert O'Sullivan's Alone Again Naturally later that year. Following the song's release, the name Brandy increased in popularity for girls, at least in the United States. It had been the 353rd most popular name in 1971, 140th in 1972, and in 1973, the first full year after the song's popularity, it ranked 82nd. Hang in there, there's more to come.
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0: Looking Glass and Elliot Lurie were on a roll. The band appeared on countless television shows, including Dick Clark's American Bandstand, and toured relentlessly to support the song Brandy, putting in performances all over the US as the song clung to the top of the charts. Elliot Lurie was enjoying some very hard-earned success.
4: What, did it make a difference to the way you lived your life?
5: Well, I mean, it did in that we made a little money for the first time. So, it wasn't a ton of money, really. But we made enough to, we finally moved out of that place. I got an apartment in Manhattan. One of the other guys took a loft down in Manhattan. One of the other guys moved out to the country. So we had a little spending money, but not a ton. But we had one very humbling experience. The weekend that the song reached number one was right before, in the States, we have the Labor Day weekend holiday, which is sort of marks the official end of summer and going into the next season. It's a 3-day weekend. And we were booked to play at a place on the New Jersey shore, which was an old-fashioned tourist destination, and it was called the Steel Pier. You're probably not aware of it where you are, but if you Google it, you'll see. A steel pier was just a long pier that went out into the Atlantic Ocean and had all kinds of amusements on it and things like that. And there was a sort of an entertainment area at the end of the pier. And dating back to the turn of the century, the pier's main attraction, its star attraction was, and it's terrible to even talk about it, but it was a diving horse. A horse with a rider used to climb up on a like a ladder and go out and jump into a large pool below.
4: A real horse?
5: It was a real horse, yeah, with the horse. And this was an attraction held over from the turn of the century. You know, it's something that you would never think of doing now as an entertainment. And it was horrible, but it was the main attraction for the Steel Pier at Atlantic City, New Jersey, for many years since the turn of the century. So we went out there and we were playing on the bill. Duke Ellington was also on the bill, so they had big entertainment there.

0: we went out there and we asked, well, when do we go on? And the guy who was running it, in a really thick New Jersey Sopranos-like accent, said to us, he said, you see that pool out over there? I said, yeah. He said, well, four times a day, a woman is going to get on a horse, and that horse is going to climb up to the top of that ladder up there. And then she and the horse are going to jump into the pool. And when you hear that splash, you hit it. And that was a very humbling weekend for us.
1: How odd. I'm trying to get a picture in my mind of a horse climbing up a ladder.
0: You'll Google it. A lot of people here haven't heard of it either because it's really old-timey. And I'm, you know, I remember it from my childhood as being something down the Jersey Shore. But Google the diving horse at the Steel Pier in Atlantic City, and you will see images of the horse with the rider diving off into the
1: pool. How insane. When did they finally stop doing that?
0: Probably shortly after we played there. I would think that by the end of the 70s, it was already something that didn't pass muster anymore, you know.
1: Brandy, as you said, sold over 1 million copies. What do you think it was about that song? It's got an enduring quality. We're talking about it 50 years later. But what was it at the time, do you think, that captured everybody's ears?
0: Well, it doesn't surprise me as much that it was a number one hit record at the time as it does how well it has endured. I mean, it's endured better than a lot of records that were bigger hits at the time. I mean, the record sounded like a hit record because we really worked, I mean, recorded it so many times until we could get it to sound like a hit record. And, you know, Clive Davis, I thought it was a hit song to begin with. So that didn't surprise me so much as how it's endured over 50 years. Like I say, you know, more than other songs, records that were bigger hits at the time.
1: Well, how do you explain that then?
0: That's an interesting one. I think part of it is because it's a story song and the lyric, and people still relate to that. I think also part of it has to do with the recording, because since we recorded it so many times, I think the final production is what I like to call hunt and peck production, like it used to do when you didn't really know how to type. You would hunt and peck for the keys. We kind of experimented. So the end record doesn't sound quite as slick as some of the other pop records of the time, but it does sound like a real band really playing their own song. And I think that kind of energy that it has gives it a little bit of a different flavor from some of the more pure pop records of the time.
1: It's an interesting perspective, really. I've never thought about the sound quality as being something that really appeals.
0: It's not so much the sound quality, but it's the musicianship and the production. Like, for instance, I'm thinking of a couple other bands. There was a band, I don't know if they're popular in Australia, the band called The Grassroots.

0: they made pop records around the same time. And they're good records. I mean, I like them. But they sound like studio musicians and the, you know, the same producers and arrangers who worked on a lot of those New York records at that time. And ours sounds a little more like a
1: fresh
0: bar band playing, making a great record.
1: Right. So, and you obviously continued playing live once you had the
0: yes,
1: out there. You were on the road playing it for All and Sundry, right?
0: We were on the road for about 2 years after that, yeah.
1: Often when people think of the band Looking Glass, they think of that song and believe that that was it for you. But you did have a couple of other hits too.
0: We had one. We're not technically a one-hit wonder band because we did have one other song that snuck into the top 40 from our second album, a track called Jimmy Loves Marianne. And that one we did with a proper producer, a really proper producer, a guy named Arif Martin, who unfortunately passed away a few years ago, but he worked with everybody from the Rascals to Aretha Franklin. He even produced Norah Jones later in his life. He was a fantastic producer, a wonderful gentleman. That record still, if you play a good piece of vinyl on a good system, it still sounds pretty good because he was an excellent producer. And the band was starting to play well in the studio by that point. We had learned how to play well in the studio together.
1: Is that song one you wrote?
0: Yes. Mm-hmm.

0: So who's Jimmy and who's Marianne?
1: That comes from my Brooklyn upbringing. I wrote that song while we were making our first album in Manhattan. It was too far a drive to go back to our farmhouse in New Jersey. And my parents still lived in Brooklyn in an apartment. So me and the drummer would stay with my parents in their couches, and then drive back into Manhattan the next day. And I remember I was out on the fire escape, and it's a very kind of Brooklyn fable about two street urchins who fall in love, and it's a Brooklyn memory for me.

0: it, Laurie. Were you disappointed that you could never reach the same heights as Brandy?
1: Yeah, I mean, I think we were disappointed, and I think there were a lot of reasons for it. Yeah, I was disappointed and hard to do, and then I did a solo album, which really didn't succeed at all. So there were definitely a couple of years there in the mid to late 70s where I was, you know, kind of searching, figuring out what to do next. You know, you never know how those things go, how they, how all the, everything lines up to get that magic. I mean, there are a lot of great songs and records that never see the light of day.
0: Yeah. So on one hand, really grateful that one hit has done it for you. And on the other hand, I guess in a quandary as to why we can't match it again and what happens next. There was one other song called Rainbow Man, which came in at 104. Also a really good song.
1: That one was written by Peter, the other writer in the band, that he sang lead on it. And I like that. And it was, again, a good record to reproduce that one. And, you know, good record, good song. But that was Peter.

0: Glass's Rainbow Man was originally sung by bass guitarist Peter Swervel, who passed away in 1990 having succumbed to AIDS. Jeff Lehman was his replacement.
1: Your solo album was a self-titled album, and the single called Disco, Where You Gonna Go. You had a lot of great musicians on that one.
2: Yeah, I did most of it in Los Angeles, and the band of session players was kind of half of Toto and half of the Jazz Crusaders. So it was great. And there were a couple of tracks on it that I still enjoy. Disco, Where You Want to Go is not one of them, but there are a couple of tracks on it I still enjoy.
1: So point me to one that you do like.
2: There are two. One is called Blue Lady, and one is called Rainbow Girl. Not Rainbow Man, but Rainbow Girl. And those two I like a lot. I've also snuck a couple of those tracks up on my own YouTube channel, so if you want to hear them, and don't tell Sony Music that I put them up there, but

0: It was a great solo album, but as you said, it didn't chart. Another disappointment for you?
1: That was a disappointment for me. There were big changes at the record company from the time I started to record it to the time it came out. So I don't think it really got promoted in the way it should. But having said that, it wasn't a great album because it was, of the 10 or 11 tracks on it, they were all attempts to have a hit single. And I think when you try to have a hit single and you narrowly miss the mark with the music, then you have an album of kind of near misses and nothing that really was coherent about it, other than the fact that it sounded like a lot of pop singles that weren't quite 100% there.

0: Glory with Blue Lady. Stay tuned as Elliot tells us about what prompted a massive career shift.
1: For all your electrical needs, please contact Sam Edwards from Aquara Electrical on 022 456 7391. 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
0: Welcome back. Having climbed to the top of the charts with Brandy, when the song eventually came off the boil, Elliot Lurie was at a bit of a loss as to where to turn next. His solo efforts weren't selling very well, and he found himself having to rethink his entire future.
4: Looking Glass had disbanded in 1974. Everybody went their separate ways. You did this solo album and cruised around for a little while until you decided to move to LA full time.
5: Yeah, I was kind of lost in New York, and I was, you know, in with some crowds of people that weren't the greatest in the late 70s. There was a lot going on in New York that you wanted to avoid, and I wasn't avoiding it. So I decided to move out to LA, and I had a friend who had moved out here a few years before, a guy I had known since sixth grade. And I didn't know what I was going to do. I was ready to take a job as a salesman at the Radio Shack. And he said, no, he said, let me introduce you to this guy. He's an agent for film music, and maybe he can point you in the right direction. And he did. He told me about this job called music supervision that I had never heard of before. And he explained what it was. And he said, it's just sort of catching on in Hollywood. It's a new source. And there are two people who are doing it right now very successfully. And he mentioned one, didn't mean anything to me. And he mentioned the second name, and it happened to be a woman who was our A&R coordinator when I did the solo album in Los Angeles. I had worked quite closely with her in making the album. So I called her up and I said, do you need any help? And she said, well, I do, because she had just done two big hit projects, Urban Cowboy

0: said, yeah, I could really use the help, but, you know, I'm not really taking in that much money yet. So I said, it's okay. I'll do it for free if you'll teach me the business. And I did, and she did. And a year after that, we'd done like a dozen projects in a year. And I was asked to be the music executive at 20th Century Fox Studios. And I took that job, and I was there for 10 years. And then when I left there, I did independent music supervision for probably another 15 years.
1: Well, you'd certainly landed on your feet. What does it mean to be a music supervisor for a film and TV?
0: It can vary with each project. Mainly, you are there to help the filmmakers or the TV people achieve the best music they can in their production. And for some directors, that means very creative and walking through every step with them and suggesting songs to them that should be in certain scenes and suggesting what composer they might want to work with. Very creative. And for other filmmakers who pretty much know what they want, it's a lot of business and budgeting. So if someone says, well, I know that I want this song over the main titles. So then you have to secure the rights to that particular song for the main titles. And that's dealing on the business end and getting the budget right and making sure you can do all that. So it varies quite a bit from project to project, depending on the vision and the musical knowledge of the filmmaker.
1: Yeah, that's interesting. A lot of artists have told me that that's the only way they make money today in the music business, and that they're so grateful for music supervisors for movies and television that they feature their songs. That's the biggest payouts.
0: Yeah, well, especially for an older song, if you get a good placement in something good, whether it's a big movie or a commercial, you see your royalties sort of bumping along at a certain level, and all of a sudden they get a big bump when that use comes along.
1: Yeah, right. You produced some pretty big ones you helped out on, movies like Alien 3 in 92, A Night at the Roxbury in 98, Riding in Cars with Boys, loved that movie, in 2001.

0: Was it a fun gig, or did you miss playing music?
1: I didn't miss it at the time because it was a very intense job, and I also learned that film and TV people are crazier than music people.
0: I mean, right?
1: There are some strong personalities in that end of the business.
0: Oh, yeah. and lots of big egos.
1: Yeah, there's some big egos and strong personalities, and you know, some were more fun to work on than others based on who you were working with, what the particular project was, and what your role was. You know, sometimes, as I say, you were very hands-on and asked for a lot of creative input, and sometimes it was less so. But I learned a lot. I mean, I learned a ton about the music and film industry that I'd never known before.
0: When did you decide to return to your first love of writing, recording, playing, touring music?
1: Well, I left Fox, and then I did independent music supervision fairly successfully for about 15 years. Had couple of big hit albums, soundtrack albums, worked on some big productions. And then the business changed. The soundtrack business, which was the bread and butter financially for music supervisors, it wasn't the fees. It was if you could get a royalty participation on a hit soundtrack album. That was where the money was in that. Mm-hmm. And soundtrack albums dried up when iTunes came along, because a lot of those soundtrack albums, you recall, were really compilations of pre-existing recordings. But when someone went to see the movie and they heard all those recordings together, they wanted the album that included all those recordings, because you couldn't go through the bins and record stores and look for each of them. But when iTunes came along, you could find them all on iTunes. You didn't need the soundtrack album anymore. You could just download the individual tracks. So that changed the revenue of that business. And it also got a lot younger, and I was getting older. And it got very competitive, and I decided, okay, enough of this. Maybe I can go back and play some music. And that's what I did.

0: You've been out there playing again, having a good time again.
1: I have. I mean, I don't do it that often because, frankly, the travel is a little taxing on me these days. And sometimes, you know, you have to get connecting flights and run all about the country. But I do them enough to keep my hand in and to enjoy it.
0: So 50 years of Brandy, and of course that's what audiences want to hear every time you step on stage. Do you leave that for the final song always?
1: Yeah, always. Yeah, you got to. I mean, yeah.
0: And it's still getting as big, if not bigger, a reaction 50 years later?
1: It does, and it's amazing to me 50 years later to play it. You know, sometimes I play in fairly big venues when I'm a guest artist with other bands, and you know, to see 3,000-4,000 people singing along to every word 50 years later is pretty amazing.
0: Yeah. The other thing that I find quite amazing that I didn't know about was that in 1974, Barry Manilow had a hit that was originally titled Brandy 2. What's the story with that one?
1: Yeah, it's a little convoluted, but I'll try to make it simple. There was a song called Brandy that was a hit in England. It wasn't my Brandy. It was a totally different song, but it was titled Brandy. And Clive Davis thought that it could be a hit song for Barry Manilow. But in the interim, we had had our hit with Brandy. So he couldn't, right after that, release another song called Brandy. So they changed the name of that song to Mandy.

0: So Barry Manilow's Mandy was just as successful as Brandy. Must be something about the Andy. Maybe you could write one about Sandy next.
1: And then there's the Candyman. You know, it's a good word. It's a good vowel to sing. You know, yeah. It's a good singable vowel.
0: You can rhyme
1: vowel.
0: It really well, right?
1: Yeah.
0: And, of course, Barry Manilow's Mandy gave him his first number one hit.
1: Yes, as a solo artist, yes. Uh-huh.
0: So are you loving life today?
1: I'm pretty happy, you know. I prefer not to feel my age some days, and some days I don't, you know, but some days I do. Yeah, I would say I'm loving my life, yeah.
0: Elliot Lurie, what's the best thing about getting older?
1: The best thing about getting older is getting wiser.
0: Except that nobody takes notice of your wisdom. If you try and impart it to younger people, they don't want to know about it.
1: Yeah, but you know, so you don't make the same mistakes that you made over and over again.
0: And what would your best advice be for artists just starting out?
1: For artists just starting out, I would say to definitely lead with your heart and be true to your music, but don't get lost. I think you got to be conscious of finding a way to get found, because if you don't get found, no one will know whether they like you or not. But you can't sacrifice your music for that.
0: Yeah. Elliot Lurie, fabulous being with you. I thank you so much for your time. And congratulations on 50 years of Brandy.
1: Thank you, Sandy. I love talking to you. It's great. Bye-bye.
2: Before I go, I want to leave you with this. It's the a cappella version of Brandy that Elliot performed during the pandemic via Zoom with the Yonga Guns Quartet.

0: a great version, isn't it? One of more than 100 versions of the song Brandy that have been recorded by different artists. Thanks so much for being with me today. I hope you've enjoyed getting to know Looking Glass's Elliot Lurie a little better and helping to celebrate the 50th anniversary of that fabulous song. Don't forget, if you'd like to revisit or discover some of my back episodes, it's really simple to do. 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I'll look forward to being back in your company again then. Have fun, won't you? Bye now. 'Cause it's a beautiful
1: day. 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
2: What could you do with $25? 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

Okay, well, hello, welcome along to the Vinyl Impressions Music Radio Show. And yeah, that's the spirit of the start of the show, isn't it? Agnetha Faltzog from ABBA and The Heat Is On started off today with the Vinyl Impressions, which is across the decades, no particular order, swimming not too widely apart, but bringing us some great tunes along the way. We'll continue with Bruce Springsteen. This is Hungry Heart.

Okay, that's Wham and the Club Fantastic Mega Mix. And I do believe Wham wanted that band because it was outside of their record label's contracts to put it out. But of course, as soon as that hit the news, it got to number one. Selector going back and Selector.

0: 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Remember Paul McCartney and his crew? Girl School.
1: Pip-pip.

Scratch old vinyl for sure. That's Wings, when they were known as Just Wings instead of Paul McCartney and Wings, which they became. That's Girls' School on the flip side of Mull of Kintyre. And Rose Royce, is it Love You're After?

Yeah, that wind sound you heard at the beginning of Sharon Red and at the end of New Music was the end of Living by Numbers. It goes on for quite some time. I thought I'd leave it in there. And somebody says, something wrong with your mic, mate. Well, it normally is that, I must admit. Sheena Easton, let's go back with Modern Girl.

Well, that's the second scratchy vinyl today then, and Wings didn't fare very well, did they, with Girls' School. And at the beginning of Sheena Easton there, Well Played, that's where I used to queue up the record, I think, and the stylus would skip every now and again and scratch the surface. That's what I think it is, but you can't dump it, can you? Because it sounds authentic. Thin Lizzy, Dancing in the Moonlight, they're next. There shouldn't be any scratches on this. Polished it for years.

Well, they enjoyed that one. That's Tenpole Tudor. Do you remember they had Swords of a Thousand Men was their big hit. That was the follow-up single, Wunderbar. And Ollie Alexander now. This is Dizzy.

Holly Alexander didn't do as well as they thought it might in the 2024 Eurovision Song Contest for the United Kingdom after coming second the previous year. But nonetheless, it's a good song, I think. Catchy. Queen, I Want to Break Free.

0: Hey, thanks for tuning in to Vinyl Impressions Across the Decades. We'll finish up with an instrumental from Violinsky, and this is The Clog Dance. See you again soon. Bye-bye for now.
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1: See that big blue note over there on the counter? You don't want to read that thing, man. It's a real get you downer. But don't you dare say nothing else bad about her. She's gone. 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It gets real lonely around here at night.

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1: Everyone knows what they should do.
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So

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1: From Feature Story News in London, I'm Stuart Smith. Fresh explosions have been reported across southern Iran overnight, with blasts near a port city home to critical energy infrastructure for the South Pars gas field, and further strikes near a nuclear power plant. US Central Command had earlier confirmed hitting around 90 targets across Iran over 2 days of strikes, which Iran's health ministry says killed at least 14 people and wounded 78. Sally Lockwood is a reporter in Dubai.
2: There have been reports of a third night of explosions in Iran, centered around the south of the country, but also in the southwestern city of Bushehr, where Iran's main nuclear power plant is. Apparently, there have been more explosions there, according to Iranian state media. But curiously, Washington hasn't confirmed that they are behind this third night of strikes. In fact, a US official speaking to multiple media outlets overnight said that they weren't planning a third night of attacks.
1: Iran's new supreme leader, Mojtaba Khamenei, did not appear at the burial of his father, former supreme leader Ayatollah Ali Khamenei, in Mashhad on Thursday. As Pakistan and Qatar work urgently to bring Washington and Tehran back to the negotiating table after the ceasefire collapsed, US President Donald Trump declared the truce over while attending the NATO summit in Turkey, but then appeared to soften his stance, saying he would allow negotiations to continue. The contradictory signals from the White House have left mediators uncertain about the American position.

0: situation in Iran is still this precarious.
1: Wall Street stocks rose on Thursday, driven by a surge in semiconductor stocks after Micron Technology announced it's raising its total U.S. investment commitment to $250 billion to 2035 and poured the first concrete at what will be the largest chip manufacturing site in American history in upstate New York. The rally in chip stocks comes as oil prices fell more than 1% despite escalating attacks in the Middle East. Mitch McCann has been crunching the day's numbers from New York.
2: This has been driven by investors moving back towards semiconductor and chip stocks and by that oil price dropping slightly despite the renewed tensions in the Middle East.
3: With FSN Spotlight, I'm Simon Marks. Today, what are the prospects of the US and Cuba striking any kind of a deal over the future governance of the island? Pressure is growing as a humanitarian crisis grows across Cuba due to the significant tightening of the US economic blockade. Michael Bustamante, a leading historian of Cuban-American relations, spoke to Foreign Policy magazine.
4: The Cuban government has already shown a certain willingness to open their economy. They've announced reforms that, at least on paper, seem quite significant. It's on the political issues where Havana remains allergic, to put it mildly, to any kind of change. I mean, there's a deep sort of nationalist thread there that goes back decades about wanting to avoid any perception that they're ceding to the pressure of the United States. But I think one of the challenges that the Trump administration faces is that this is a government in Havana that's very used to dealing with pressure, though this pressure is unprecedented. They're very used to trying to figure out how to buy time. I mean, the Cuban government is up against the wall economically and politically. They don't have allies to the degree that they used to. No one's coming to bail them out. But the idea that there's going to be a reformer or a Delcy Rodriguez-like figure who's willing to sort of roll over on his or her superiors, that's sort of not in the DNA of a one-party state.
3: But President Trump wants to make something work, saying he wants to go down in history as the U.S. president who has the honor of taking control of the island. With FSN Spotlight, I'm Simon Marks.
1: To recap the top stories, Iran's former supreme leader Ali Khamenei has been buried after a days-long marathon funeral as new strikes hit the country's energy infrastructure. A wildfire in southern Spain has killed at least 11 people, with more than a dozen missing. And the 70-metre-long, nearly 1,000-year-old Bayeux tapestry has returned to England from France in a secret overnight operation to put it on temporary display at the British Museum. That's the latest feature story news. Stuart Smith reporting.
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Hope you're enjoying your drive through our countryside. 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If necessary, please pull over to allow faster drivers to pass you safely. Remember to keep left and use your directional indicators to give other drivers plenty of warning of your intentions. 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

in. We're about ready to do some reeling and a rocking on your radio for the next couple hours. It's four decades of rock and roll and pop and soul from the 50s, 60s, 70s, and 80s. With a few of the stories behind the songs included. And in our second hour, it's songs with summer in the title. Summer songs in our second hour theme hour. The show originates from CPL Radio in Cedarburg, Wisconsin. We're heard on seven stations in New Zealand, including Oaks on Air 88.3 in Cambridge, New Zealand, and in the UK on TV and Radio Gold. My name is Mark Nielsen, and this is

Rocking out. To get things rolling this week, you got lucky, babe, when I found you. Tom Petty and the Heartbreakers, a departure from the usual guitar sound. It's mostly synthesizers that carry that song, but I like that guitar solo in the middle. Tom was going for sort of a spaghetti western sound, sort of a Clint Eastwood, the good, the bad, the ugly, that type of thing. You got lucky, top 20, 1982, and the Faces started things off with Stay With Me, one of my favorite rock and roll tracks, written by lead singer Rod Stewart and guitarist Ron Wood. Love playing the air drums on that one. The song top 20 in the States, top 10 in the UK in 1972. And did you catch the first reference to a cell phone in a rock and roll song, as I can tell? 1972, years before cell phones were even invented. But here, right here. Get your cell phone! And she's leaving, and he says, get your cell phone. Well, bad jokes aside, sorry about that. It is a great tune from the British band Faces. 1964, number one UK, number two New Zealand. Here's Cilla Black.

That was an expression in the 50s. See you later, alligator. Also the name of that song. I recently watched American Graffiti again on Netflix, and that expression was in there. That song by Bill Haley in the comments popularizing the expression that was already in use before the song. But now that much bigger because the song was top 10 in the States and in the UK in 56. And Cilla Black before that, You're My World. One of those songs that was first a hit in Italy the year before, where they took the melody and added English lyrics. Big hit around the world, seemingly everywhere, but the States, where it did make the top 40, but that's about it. Well, some Philly soul from 1974, a song inspired by a visit to an antique museum. Here's Blue Magic, their biggest hit, Sideshow, was top 10.

Well, maybe you remember that one, Heart, from 1983. Not a big hit for them. They had a big comeback in the late 80s, but in the early 80s, their sales were on the decline after that initial success in 1977. How Can I Refuse, the name of that one? It was a hit on rock stations, but failed to reach the top 40 pop chart. Well, I always knew this one as a Foghat song. Figured it was an old blues song, which it is, but done here by Etta James in 1960.

Penguins, with one of the first R&B hits to cross over to the pop chart. Came out in 54, and it was a top 10 record once it got over to the pop chart, but that song has endured and is one of the most popular records of all time. Earth Angel by the Penguins. It is Let the Good Times Roll. My name is Mark Nielsen. Thanks for spending some time with the show today. Well, coming up in our second hour theme hour about 30 minutes from now, songs with summer in the title. So get your big hat, your sunglasses, your sunscreen, and let's celebrate summer with an entire hour of songs about summer in our second hour. Well, time for the just for fun trivia question. Every week at this time, the first hour, halfway point, we do a pop culture question to test your memory. Pop culture from our four favorite decades. Here's the question, going to the 1960s for this one. What camera did Kodak introduce in 1963? What camera did Kodak introduce in 1963? I know our family had one of these, and if you were a kid in the 60s, I'll bet your parents had one of these cameras too. I'll give you the answer in a few minutes, but first, while you're thinking about that, I'll try to distract you with a retro commercial and a TV theme song. Here are your classic clips. Sometimes

Well, before Jimi Hendrix, it was the theme to the Bugs Bunny cartoon show. That song part of my Saturday morning soundtrack for so many years. The Bugs Bunny Overture and a commercial for Almond Joy and Mounds candy bars before that. Sometimes you feel like a nut, sometimes you don't. I never liked either of those candy bars. If I got them for trick-or-treat, I always gave them to somebody else because I don't like coconut, and both of those candy bars have coconut. No coconut, though, when the Kodak camera introduced in 1963. That camera was the Instamatic, a boxy little camera, very popular in the 1960s. The Instamatic by Kodak introduced a generation to low-cost photography. So look up the Kodak Instamatic camera online, and you'll see that picture and say, oh, yeah. We had one of those. You remember the film that went into those square Instamatic cameras was called 126. Now, in the 70s, Kodak came out with the slimmer pocket Instamatic. Those cameras took 110.

New Zealand. New Wave. From 1982, the Screaming Mimis named that country's most promising new group in 1981, but a couple years later, the band was breaking up. That was their last single. Stars in My Eyes, top 20 in Kiwi Land in 82. And Paul Simon singing the praises of that Kodachrome film, Those Nice Bright Colors. Kodachrome, number 2 in the States and New Zealand in 73. And I was thinking back, we were talking about the film that went into those cameras. I worked at a drugstore in the 70s. That was my after-school job. And I remember selling the 126 film and the 110 film, and those were the days when you would send your film out to be processed. People would drop off their film. You'd get their name and phone number, put the film in an envelope. And then an outside company would come every day and pick up the film, take it back to their labs to develop it, bring it back to the store a few days later. But now we've got instant pictures in the palm of our hand with our cell phone, right? First mentioned by Rod Stewart in the song Stay With Me back in 72. Billy Joe Royal recorded this as a demo for Gene Pitney, but it sounded so good they kept it for themselves. Down in the Boondocks, top 10 in 65.

Ruth Brown. Singer, songwriter, actress, she was known for bringing a pop music style to R&B music, sometimes referred to as the Queen of R&B in the 1950s. Number one song R&B right there in 1954, Oh, What a Dream. Well, this song originally recorded by Joan Baez. Jimmy Page heard it, said, I think we could do something with that. They sure do. From their debut album, Led Zeppelin, Babe, I'm Gonna Leave You.

0: Playing that one for Owen, my new grandson, born about a month ago. I played that song when his older brother Wyatt was born, almost 2.5 years ago. And so Owen now gets the same treatment on Grandpa's radio show. Buzz Clifford there, Babysitting Boogie. That was Buzz's biggest record, top 10 in 61. Well, some quick music news here while I've got a minute. Aerosmith going out on their final tour with what they're calling their Peace Out Farewell Tour. Starts in September in Philadelphia, ends in January 2024 in Montreal, Canada. And finally, Paul McCartney says he's going to use this new technology, AI, that everyone's been talking about, to create what he calls, quote, the last Beatle record, end quote. Paul says he has an old cassette that John Lennon left him, singing a song on acoustic guitar called Now and Then. And the AI technology allows him to separate the guitar so that he's left with just John's voice. So they'll take that, clean it up, and create a whole new recording. Paul says he and George and Ringo worked on the song for the anthology series, but George wasn't happy with the results, and by Democratic vote, they scrapped the song. So we shall see what comes of this. Well, coming up next, we celebrate summertime with an hour of songs about summer. There are a lot of songs about the sun and sunshine and warm weather, but we're focusing on songs that have the word summer in the title. So that next. My name is Mark Nielsen. Thanks for listening to Let the Good Times Roll.
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letting the good times roll, as we do this time each week on this great radio station. Rock and roll and pop and soul from the 50s, 60s, 70s, and 80s with me, your host, Mark Muelson. It's the second hour, theme hour time. This week, songs with summer in the title. A few weeks ago, we played some hot songs with hot in the title to talk about the warm weather, but this week, we're talking specifically about the season of summer. This is always the first summer song that I think of. Lovin' Spoonful from

0: last.
1: At last. Jerry Keller, born in Fort Smith, Arkansas. That was his only hit. A song that he wrote, Here Comes Summer, top 20 in the States, number one song in the UK in 1959. And even though Jerry, a one-hit wonder, he did pretty well for himself, becoming the go-to guy for singing television jingles during the 70s.

70s and 80s. You've probably heard his voice a lot through the years on TV commercials. And Seals and Crofts, before that, the other song that one might think of when thinking of summer songs, Summer Breeze, top 10 in 72, top 20 in New Zealand, and Love and Spoonful, their only number one hit. They had lots of top 10s, but that's the only one to reach the top. Summer in the City, 1966. Love and Spoonful from New York City. And that summer of 66 in that city was brutal as a heat wave hit with the most searing temperatures in a century since they started keeping weather information. On July 3rd, 1966, in New York City, it was 107 when that song was on the radio. Well, when the temperature is that hot, you don't feel much like doing anything. Stay inside with the air conditioning on and then hope the power grid doesn't overload, especially if you're in a big city. Well, this song just seems to fit a hot, lazy, hazy summer day. Here's Janis Joplin with Big Brother and the Holding Company singing the George Gershwin standard Summertime. This from 69. Song she sang at Woodstock, and it was the last song she ever sang in concert.

Well, playing songs with summer in the title on our second hour theme hour this week. That last one by Eddie Cochran. We've heard that song through the years, sung by The Who, Bruce Springsteen. Blue Cheer did a nice version of that song, but there's the original Eddie Cochran, top 10 here in the States, top 20 in the UK, 1959. And Don Henley, before that, a little voice inside his head says, "Don't look back, you can never look back." Well, I say, what's the harm in looking back for 2 hours each week? Especially to enjoy songs like that one again. Boys of Summer, top 5 in 84, top 20 UK and New Zealand. Janis Joplin singing her heart out, as always. Starting us off on Summertime, that one from 69. Here's War now with their summer song called Summer, appropriately enough. Top 10 in 76, lead singer Lonnie Jordan says he borrowed the Burger King jingle, Have It Your Way, for the melody for this one, the part where they sing, "'Cause it's summer." Got that from Burger King. I totally hear it. Okay. I can sing now. That's all I got.

Some doo-wop from 1958, the Dan Lears from Brooklyn, their debut record, their only hit, One Summer Night, top 10. And another song about summer nights before that, that one from Grease, Olivia Newton-John. So good in that movie. And John Travolta, he was good too. That one takes me back to seeing that one in the movie theaters back in the summer of 78. Summer Nights, top 5 here in the States and in New Zealand, number 1 song in the UK. And War starting us off with their laid-back summer vibe. That from 76. Well, how about a set of 3 summer classics from the 60s? Starting off with this one from Chad and Jeremy. Tree.

I always love hearing that song whenever it comes along. Billy Stewart, R&B singer and piano player, popular during the 60s. That one is his biggest hit. Summertime, top 10 in 66. And Percy Faith and his orchestra with the instrumental Theme from a Summer Place. That song evocative of its time and place. A Summer Place, actually the name of a 1959 movie starring Sandra Dee and Troy Donahue. Kind of sounds like a song that would be in a Sandra Dee, Troy Donahue movie. Number one song here in the States, number two in the UK and New Zealand. And Chad and Jeremy with a summer song, top 10. That one a memorable part of the British invasion in 64. All here in the States, this band, Mungo Jerry, a one-hit wonder. But they had other hits in their native UK and in New Zealand in the early 70s. This is their debut record, number one in a lot of countries, but here in the States, In the Summertime, top five in 1970.

lot of these summer songs. A nice laid-back vibe. Just chilling on a nice sunny day. Frank Sinatra singing about the summer wind. That from 66, top 30 on the pop chart. That from his album Strangers in the Night, whose title track was a big hit for Frank. Number one in 66. And Suddenly Last Summer Before That. Those are the Motels feeling melancholy about summer's past. That went top 10 in 83, and Mungo Jerry started off that set. Rolling on with one-hit wonder Robin Ward. Wonderful Summer, top 20 in 63.

0: all of a sudden, setting on our hour of summer songs. But don't worry, the sunsets are beautiful around here in the summertime. The season's so nice, they named it twice, at least in that last song. Summertime, Summertime by the Jamies, a Boston-based vocal group with their biggest hit, Top 30 in 1958. And Robin Ward before that with her only hit, Wonderful Summer from 63. And that might have been the only hit for Robin Ward, but when she changed her name back to her given name of Jackie Ward, she became a popular singer of jingles and TV theme songs and appeared as a singer on lots of TV variety shows in the 60s and 70s. She was one of the studio singers on a lot of the Partridge Family songs. And speaking of theme songs, this the theme from The Endless Summer. Playing behind me, The Silhouettes from New Zealand. This is from 1965. But that's the show I gotta go. Thank you so much for letting me be myself again and for listening. Check out the show on Facebook. Search for Let the Good Times Roll Radio Show. Once you get to that page, you'll see a link there that says Past Shows Here. 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I'd love to hear where in the world you're listening from. My name is Mark Nielsen. Hope you'll join me back here on the radio next week at this time for another episode of Let the Good Times Roll. Rock and roll and pop and soul from the 50s, 60s, 70s, and 80s. 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
2: 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From the US to the UK, Australia to Ireland, and Canada to New Zealand. Wherever you are, I sure appreciate you stopping by. Coming up this hour, we're running all over the classic rock world with tunes by Black Sabbath, Jackson Browne, The Fix, Scorpions, Stevie Nicks, and others. Let's get rocking with Aerosmith on The Rewind.

You know, part of the fun of producing this show is running across the interesting facts behind the songs that we know and love. Like Edge of 17 from Stevie Nicks. The title came from a funny mix-up of sorts. Stevie had been chatting with Jane Petty, Tom Petty's wife, who mentioned she met Tom at the age of 17. But with Jane's strong southern accent, Stevie misheard it as Edge of 17. She thought it sounded cool, so she ran with it. Aerosmith opened the rewind with the first single and title cut from their 1977 album, Draw the Line. To record the LP, they set up shop in an old monastery in New York State called the Cenacle. They turned the chapel into a makeshift studio, and the place was so remote that the band would race their sports cars on the nearby country roads during breaks. During that time period, Steven Tyler and Joe Perry were nicknamed the Toxic Twins, as they tended to dabble in substances. So you can imagine that it was a pretty wild scene, blending rock and roll with, I guess, maybe just a touch of the sacred. I'm Joe Shannon, and The Rewind rolls on with a bit of an obscure tune by Starcastle. I'll give you details in just a few.

0: Like so many rock songs in the late 60s and early 70s, social upheaval was the focus. And that's the case with the Rolling Stones' 1968 release of Street Fighting Man. Mick Jagger found inspiration for the song after attending a massive anti-Vietnam War protest at London's Grosvenor Square in March 1968. And Starcastle started off this set with Diamond Song, Deep as the Light. The band was an American progressive rock outfit from Champaign, Illinois, and they were active in multiple phases from 1969 to 1987, and then again from 97 to 2007. The band was fronted by Terry Luttrell on vocals, who sang for REO Speedwagon from 1968 to 1972, before being replaced by Kevin Cronin. In our next set, we'll hear from Black Sabbath, Jackson Browne, The Fix, and The Romantics. Hang on, there's more The Rewind to come.
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1: Because great music doesn't have an expiration date. But you might want to check that carton of milk in the fridge. 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

This is The Rewind. I'm Joe Shannon. Jackson Brown there with a metaphoric song about life on the road. While Running on Empty reflects Brown's own restless energy and the emotional toil of constant movement while touring, the song actually came from a literal situation. While driving back and forth to the studio to record the Pretender album, he described the experience as always having no gas in the car because the commute was short, just a few blocks, and he never bothered to fill up. Running on Empty was recorded live in 1977. Before that, Black Sabbath and Children of the Grave, a song they dropped in 1971 on their Master of Reality album. It's like a sequel to their earlier anti-war tracks, War Pigs and Electric Funeral. The song is all about the youth rising up against the threat of nuclear war and spreading peace and love. Children of the Grave was the first single from Master of Reality and is widely considered one of Sabbath's most iconic songs. Need an 80s fix? Well, you're in luck. The Romantics are coming up on The Rewind, but right now let's fix that fix with The Fix.

0: The Romantics and Rock You Up here on The Rewind. That's the second single from their 1983 album, In Heat. The track is the lead song on the album, which also features Talking in Your Sleep and One in a Million. With Talking in Your Sleep peaking at number 3, marking the Romantics' second top 40 hit, and One in a Million charting number 37, Rock You Up is often overlooked. However, the Philadelphia Daily News wrote back in the day that Rock You Up, quote, finally pays off on the band's ambition with a really relentless riff and the best vocal Wally Palmer has ever pulled off. The Fix also made an appearance with a song about letting go of attachments and returning to a state of simplicity. Saved by Zero was released in 1983 as the lead single from their phenomenal Reach the Beach album. Lead singer Cy Kernan once explained that it was inspired by the Buddhist concept of sunyata, or emptiness, which clears the mind of fears, illusions, and ego. All right, enough of the philosophy. We'll wrap things up with Scorpions. Tom Petty and Molly Hatchet, they're all up next, right here on The Rewind.
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Welcome to the Sound Lab Future Hits radio show. On today's show, we have interviews from Embrace and Fader. That comes alongside a load of new music. And you've already heard Owen Rivera with Lie Love. Up next is Jasmine Power. The track is called The Verge of the Unknown. And it's here on the Sound Lab's Future Hits.

0: And that was Benji Miller with Hey Darcy. Hopefully you enjoyed that. Now it's time for our first interview of the show, and it comes from the band Embrace. They've got a new album out this week. We've got their track Up In Your Feelings to play straight up after. So Embrace, how are you?
1: I'm very good, Jim. How are you?
2: Good, yeah, not bad. Thanks so much. So we've been playing a couple of singles of yours, most recently Stop. Tell us a bit about the single, first of all.
1: Stop. So, let's have a think about this. So it started from like a really crummy little demo, I think, that I did on an OP1, which is like a tiny little keyboard that does everything. Like, it's got four track on it and drum machines and synths and stuff. And I tend to, that's kind of how I tend to present my ideas these days to Danny. So they're like, just like throw away little jams, and he can

0: picks up on the ones that he gets a vibe for. And that was one of them. And he kind of usually sends me a text that says, like, I've got a bit of something to one of your ideas. And that usually it's usually a big understatement, because when he turns up, it's usually like a, you know, like a killer chorus or a killer verse or whatever. And it kind of came, I'd sort of too many bits when it started. And we managed to sort of whittle it down to like the, you know, the 4 minute structure that there is at the moment. I think it was like 6 minutes originally. Yeah, so I mean, lyrically, I think it's Danny's kind of on this tip at the moment where he just talks about us being on a big, you know, rock that's flying through space at 60,000 miles an hour, and we're all going to be a thin layer of calcium in like a million years. So nothing really matters, you know. Stop panicking about everything, and you know, smell the flowers, kind of thing.
1: No, that's fair enough. And this coming off your new record, Avalanche, which is coming out 12th of June. What can we expect to hear on the record?
0: It's quite a varied album, I think. It's quite a lot of upbeat, high energy stuff on there, like Road to Nowhere and Stop, I would say, is kind of upbeat, you know, it's kind of jumping up and down kind of music. There's a few sort of introspective ballads, some great lyrics from Danny. A few little cheeky moments on there, which, you know, just for good measure. But I think I'm really proud of it. It kind of like, just towards the end, we were kind of, I thought we were like two songs short. So we gave it one final push and actually got three of my favourite songs. So we kicked three songs off and put three new ones on. And then it just sort of like really felt really rounded and really came together kind of right at the end. So we've carried on with the writing, rather than sort of like, you know, sit back and maybe, you know, just play this one out, you know, and have fun with it. We've kind of got straight back into the writing sort of phase again, because we feel like we're on it, you know, when they get an album out next year, maybe.
1: Nice. Yeah, I'm sure your fans would love to hear that. And obviously, kicking three tracks off the record, and I'm sure you wrote even more as well. Do you consider them again down the line, or is it a case of binning them off and starting afresh?
0: What do you mean, the ones that don't make the album?
1: Yeah.
0: Well, they probably end up being on some like deluxe edition, or, you know, packaged as B-sides or something. I mean, the good songs are just not, I didn't think they were quite up to standard, you know. Some people probably think they're the best songs. I mean, I know we put like four forward for like a deluxe version, and our radio plugger had to pick a single out of it, and he picked the one that we liked the least as being a single. Do you know what I mean? Why that one? Not that one. And our manager's like, well, you played him the songs, you know, it's understandable that he's going to think you like him.
1: That's your fault. Yeah. That's on you, that one.
0: Yeah, they're just miserable sods.
1: And the sound that you've made with this record, is it the sound you wanted, or is it kind of just how it turned out as you were writing and recording it?
0: I can't profess to know what it was going to sound like when we started. It's always a sort of voyage of discovery, and you're based around, you know, the music that you've sort of absorbed since the last album, you know, put together with kind of your kind of go-to sort of safe zones or comfort zones, I suppose. But we're always kind of pushing the envelope, but always trying to sort of do something different or challenging, just to sort of keep it interesting for us, just so we can sort of like, you know, show our faces when we hand it over, that we can be proud of it. And we're, you know, I am really proud of it.
1: Yeah, no, that's good to hear. And obviously, 9 records in now, how have you and how have the band evolved over those years?
0: We've kind of got an understanding now of what kind of how everybody works, what everybody contributes, what everyone's kind of strengths and weaknesses are, and we kind of work around those, or, you know, utilize those, or it's kind of a much more painless kind of affair now. I mean, it does have its tricky moments, you know, when disagreements are flying around, you know, if you've got something that you really love and somebody else really doesn't like it, you kind of feel like it's personal, but, you know, music's very subjective in it. But yeah, we just all get on really well, and we all want the same thing, you know, we all want it to be great.

and I hope you enjoyed the interview there with Embrace, followed by their single Up In Your Feelings. Now, we are all over social media, so come and find us at The Sound Lab, yes, on all the socials. You can also check out the website, thesoundlabuk.co.uk. 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We've got some Astral Rocks on the way, but up next is Avohi Avoha and Love Foundation UK with a remix of Malami. And that's here on The Sound Lab's Future Hits.

and you've just heard a couple of tracks. Astral Rocks was at first with The Flame in Me, and that was followed by Joya with Hold On, Hold On. Hopefully you enjoyed both of those. Now, we at The Sound Lab are also on Spotify. 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

And that was The Horn with Back on the Path. Hopefully you enjoyed that. Now, we are not only doing this radio show, we do a couple of others too. We do a pop punk party, which brings you 1 hour of pop punk and pop rock tunes every week. We also have a Christmas show that you might just enjoy as well. So if you want to check out those, plus previous episodes of the Sound Lab's Future Hits, alongside other shows we've done in the past, head to the website, thesoundlabuk.co.uk, click International Radio Shows, and that'll take you to our Mixcloud page, The Sound Lab UK. So while you go and check us out on there and find out all the other shows that we've been doing, we've got a new track from Banji. The track is called In Motion, and it's here on The Sound Lab's Future Hits.

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2: Yo! You shall pay!

0: And that was East Electric with You Shall Pay. Hopefully you enjoyed that. Now, it's time for our second interview of the show, and it comes from Fader. They've been busy releasing new music this year and last year too. We've got their track All Thorns No Roses to play straight up after. So, Fader, how are you?
1: I'm fantastic, Jeff. Thank you so much.
0: Our pleasure is all mine. And we've been playing a few singles of yours recently, but most recently, All Thorns, No Roses. Tell us a bit about the single, first of all.
1: Yeah, so All Thorns, No Roses is our youngest. Sounds like we have children, but it's just singles. Our youngest single to date, we released it about a month ago now, or a few weeks, maybe not so much a month. And it is probably one of our most personal songs. It's got a lot of kind of, passionate kind of anger in a way. The lyrics are nice and deep. It's about kind of personal experiences that kind of we've gone through and stuff like that. And it's probably one of our most favourite tracks to play and that we've released so far.
0: Good, yeah, nice. And you've released a few singles already now. Are we gearing up towards a bigger body of work, maybe an EP?
1: Yeah, definitely. So the plan at the moment was, because we only released our first single back in, I believe it was October 2025, and this is our fifth single now. So the plan was kind of fire out singles steadily as we go along. And I think the plan will be to work towards, as you say, a bigger body of work to kind of include them all into an EP with potential to have new songs as well. We're currently going down to London this week to record a new song. So I think we're going to keep rolling out the singles, and we've started gaining some really nice momentum and stuff like that. So we'll probably end up being an EP or something like that.
0: Yeah, nice. And as you guys are relatively new, with the sound that you've got, do you think you know what sound you're wanting to go for, or are you trying things just to see what works and if people listen to it?
1: Yeah, I think it's a great question, because I think, as I say, because our first single was back in September, October 2025, which wasn't even that long ago, but I think already we have started tweaking the sound again. The first three singles were very much kind of in the same realm. Of kind of like kind of high energy, heavy indie rock. But the last two singles, Look Me in the Eye and our brand new one, All Thorns, No Roses, have been more alternative, kind of dark, indie heavy rock. So they've got a little bit of a more kind of darker vibe to them in a way. So I think we're really into the kind of darky, heavy, indie kind of rock vibe at the moment. So I think that direction is the one we'll probably go for, especially with the new one that we're going to be recording. It's more not sinister, but it's got more of an edge, more of a bite to it, if that makes sense.
0: Yeah, no, for sure. And I'd like to talk about the writing process as well. So for you guys, how do tracks normally start off?
1: So at the moment, so usually it's kind of been, you know, I myself being the singer and stuff like that, I will have the kind of body done, like, you know, the kind of chords, rhythmic kind of direction sorted with the melody and the lyrics. But the most recent ones, i.e. Look Me in the Eye, has kind of been more, we kind of sat in a jam room rehearsing for like a kind of tour, and then one of the boys would kind of just come out with a riff, and it kind of spiraled from there, and then I kind of took it away and then wrote lyrics to it, which is kind of the opposite of what we've done before, which turned out really well because it kind of gave it a more orthodox feel. So we do a bit of both of that kind of direction. I'll write a song, bring it to the band, or we'll start a song in the jam room and kind of I will take it home, then do my homework and bring it back to the band with it a bit more morphed together and stuff like that. So a bit of both of those kind of methods at the moment.
0: Nice, yeah. And do you think going forward you'll be going along the same sort of lines, or do you think you might try different ways of writing to see if it works?
1: Yeah, I mean, we're always looking at new ways to write and stuff like that. It's all so far just been internal band writing. You know, we've not written with any collaborators or anything like that, so it's all just been just been us so far, but we're always open to try new methods and stuff like that. I think the best way for us to write is just to be together and to let it flow. You know, it can be tricky to do that sometimes because you will be there for like 3 hours and you're like, well, just, you'll end up with something that Hendrix would have come up with, you know what I mean? Just the most random, directionless kind of jam. But if you hone it in, it kind of, you can kind of concentrate that into like the 3 minutes of a song. So I'm enjoying writing like that. So I think more of that kind of writing to be done in the future.

and I hope you enjoyed the interview there with Fader, followed by their single All Thorns, No Roses. Hopefully you enjoyed that. Now, that's the end of the first hour of the Sound Lab's Future Hits, but stick around for hour two, where we have interviews from Serafina and the Musical Box. We also have a live session from Jodie Langford to come your way as well. But to finish off the hour, we have Arend West for you. The track is called Still Remains, and it's here on the Sound Lab's Future Hits.

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You'd be surprised where we have our services working here on the peninsula.

Now, here comes the music. Okay, all you need is some patience and a little practice, and you'll soon be disco dancing with the best. Let's start with the basic two-beat turn. I'll count it for you like this. Step.

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1: From Feature Story News in Brussels, I'm William Denslow. At least 12 people have died in a wildfire in southern Spain. It comes as Europe's in the midst of another heatwave, after the continent recorded its hottest June on record. Europe's believed to be warming faster than any other continent on the planet. Here's European Commission spokesperson Paola Pino.
2: This sad and horrible news about wildfires which are spreading across various countries in Europe are just a confirmation that, unfortunately, climate change is a reality and brings and has a cost even to lives. And President von der Leyen also reiterates that, of course, we stand with Spain, we stand with all the brave firefighters who are putting their lives at risk, and with all the first-hand helpers dealing with this emergencies.
1: Uncertainty continues to linger over a peace deal between Iran and the US, after President Donald Trump declared the truce over while attending the NATO summit in Turkey this week. But he then appeared to soften his stance, saying he would allow negotiations to continue. The contradictory signals from the White House have left mediators uncertain about America's position. Kate Fisher reports from Washington.
3: On the one hand, you had Donald Trump declaring the ceasefire was over, but also saying that he thinks talks could continue, saying that the US should finish the job, but he doesn't want to return to all-out war. And it's hard to know if this is part of his negotiating tactic to kind of put extra pressure on Tehran, or whether it is just genuinely him being frustrated one minute and then changing his mind the next.
1: Indian Prime Minister Narendra Modi and Australian Prime Minister Anthony Albanese have signed a landmark uranium supply agreement in Melbourne, enabling Australian exports to fuel India's civilian nuclear program. Ishan Garg reports from New Delhi.
4: The headline has certainly been the uranium supply deal. This is something that's been in the works for more than 10 years now. And this is crucial for India because just last year in 2025, the Indian government set itself a very ambitious target of producing 100 gigawatts of clean energy using nuclear fuel. And this comes at a time when India has been pivoting hard towards sources of energy which are non-polluting, as it wants to decarbonize its industries, its power sector massively. And this is going to be hugely helpful for India, which wants to produce electricity using nuclear energy.
1: And the EU's threatened to fine Meta over what it says is the addictive design of its social media platforms. Meta now has the chance to respond to this preliminary investigation from the European Commission. The parent company of Facebook and Instagram says it disagrees with the findings. From bureaus worldwide, this is FSN.
5: With FSN Spotlight, I'm Simon Marks. Today, what are the prospects of the US and Cuba striking any kind of a deal over the future governance of the island? Pressure is growing as a humanitarian crisis grows across Cuba due to the significant tightening of the US economic blockade. Michael Bustamante, a leading historian of Cuban-American relations, spoke to Foreign Policy magazine.
6: The Cuban government has already shown a certain willingness to open their economy. They've announced reforms that, at least on paper, seem quite significant. It's on the political issues where Havana remains allergic, to put it mildly, to any kind of change. I mean, there's a deep sort of nationalist thread there that goes back decades about wanting to avoid any perception that they're ceding to the pressure of the United States. But I think one of the challenges that the Trump administration faces is that this is a government in Havana that's very used to dealing with pressure, though this pressure is unprecedented. They're very used to trying to figure out how to buy time. I mean, the Cuban government is up against the wall economically and politically. They don't have allies to the degree that they used to. No one's coming to bail them out. But the idea that there's going to be a reformer or a Delcy Rodriguez-like figure who's willing to sort of roll over on his or her superiors, that's sort of not in the DNA of a one-party state.
5: But President Trump wants to make something work, saying he wants to go down in history as the U.S. president who has the honor of taking control of the island.
1: The main news again. At least 12 people have died in a wildfire in southern Spain. It comes as Europe's in the midst of another heatwave, after the continent recorded its hottest June on record. Uncertainty continues to linger over a peace deal between Iran and the US, after President Trump declared a truce over while attending the NATO summit this week. And the EU's threatened to fine Meta over what it says is the addictive design of its social media platforms. And that's the latest Feature Story News. William Denslow reporting.
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Hope you're enjoying your drive through our countryside. 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If necessary, please pull over to allow faster drivers to pass you safely. 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
1: From Feature Story News in Brussels, I'm William Denslow. At least 12 people have died in a wildfire in southern Spain. It comes as Europe's in the midst of another heatwave, after the continent recorded its hottest June on record. Europe's believed to be warming faster than any other continent on the planet. Here's European Commission spokesperson.